0: not necessarily reflect the opinions of the staff, management, ownership, or sponsorship of KMKFM.
1: To the best of our knowledge, explores topics on learning, education, and research. Coming up, scientists investigating the origins of life on Earth have made new discoveries about the earliest

0: the best of my knowledge, I'm Lucas Lord. Researchers have made new discoveries about Earth's earliest inhabitants. Bacteria and archaea, the Earth's most primitive organisms, share a common ancestor, referred to as LUCA. Our first guest today says bacteria and archaea may have evolved independently of each other, meaning free living cells could have originated on this planet twice. I spoke with Natalia Mernyevas, a biologist at Heinrich Heine University Dusseldorf, and the lead author of a new report that examines the origins of metabolism, to learn more.
1: So, life on Earth is likely defined three domains of life on Earth: eukaryotes, which is everything we can see, plants, animals, humans, and bacteria and archaea, which are simple cells. So, they're similar in a way that they're composed of one cell, a single cell, and so we cannot see them. However, they are, on a molecular level, they are very different. They are just as different as we are from one another. And the difference is spanned from membrane composition, but it's completely different in bacteria and archaea. The difference is in the genetic system and some of the enzymes, so proteins that accelerate the metabolic reactions. Some of them are very different, and we cannot, so there's no, we cannot recognize any commonality between them. So they don't seem to have common ancestry. So we see some probably core differences, but we may assume, but I think it's a general consensus that, not a general consensus, but there are many clues that make us believe that they arose independently from one another, which is so different.
0: And is that because they arose in different parts of, if you look at an ancient ocean or the ancient Earth, that bacteria and archaea actually came to be under different conditions? Is that part of the thinking?
1: So, at any rate, part of their early evolution and the emergence of the genetic code, the emergence of part of their metabolic network, have to occur at the same place. There are elements that are the same in both, so that are common to both. So, we believe that part of this early evolution would have occurred at the same place. But then they, so we envision that this could have happened in particular events that undergo this process called photosynthesization, which is a geological process that generates hydrogen from water and makes the hydrothermal effluent alkaline. So this generated hydrogen there could have actually driven many of these early chemical reactions necessary to kickstart life. So we imagine that this early development would happened at the same plane, but then at some point these two so on the way to the feeding state, these two lineages would have separated. And one of the reasons is a strong reason why we think this is because the membranes are so different. And so there's this thing called the lipid divide in original life research, which the lipids, so the components of the cell membranes are so different that it's hard to envision that one arose from the other, for example. But there are experiments done on this. You can sort of make it work in the lab, but not that great, and it's also a question of how compatible that is with what we know about Darwinian evolution. So one possible explanation is that in original life research, which the lipids, so the components of the cell membranes, are so different that it's hard to envision the

0: there would have been included in some kind of primordial or level RNA-based genetic code. But what we see also in the study are different places in metabolic enzymes. So we see a set of enzymes that are universal and common to all life, and then we see some differences in human RNA. And of course, many of these are also known from before, because scientists studying particular enzymes have noticed that all these enzymes are completely different in life. Organism than what we know from bacteria. But here we have a more high-level overview of all these differences. I just wanted to point out that one of the interesting things about this study is that now we have so much data from the laboratory experiments in the past 8 years, roughly, that now we can start to reconstruct. So if, let's say, Luca was not a fluid in health, and felt his metabolism was not enzymatic, because you see enzymes were different in bacteria, not here. So these functions also have to be present in Luca. Luca had to make his amino acids, had to make his nucleotides. So how did Luca, carry out those functions? And what we see in the lab is that some but the minerals and transition metals that one can find in these circumcised events, they can actually promote a large number of these reactions. So amino acid synthesis and reactions of CO2 fixation and reactions of the reverse Krebs cycle. We propose that these missing functions in Luca, these functions that were not enzymatic, but they might have been thrown out by environmental catalysts instead, until bacteria and archaea independently evolve enzymes for the function, but then allow them to become free living and not depend, not be bound inside events with these metals and metal catalysts anymore.
1: So catalysts that may have been just floating in the water, or obviously you have energy because you have heat. I mean, there are other ways, I guess, to get that spark, so to speak, to help these things help come to be. Is that what you mean?
0: Yeah, so we know that life is highly reliant on catalysis, which catalysis means accelerating chemical reactions. So there are some reactions in ourselves that might take 1,000 years to occur before we're not catalysts. So a large part of our DNA actually carries information to make these catalysts, to make these proteins, enzymes, for accelerating reactions. So catalysis is very important. It's important to get these metabolic reactions to simulate and to be quick enough to actually support, so that this whole network actually can work. And what we catalyze in pre-biotic sense, it's different between metal ions, as you mentioned, but also metal synthesis, and we see that metal synthesis also work quite well. So these could have been, for example, solid-state minerals that are for part of rocks in these belts. They also contain many metals, such as nickel, iron, cobalt, and so on. And we know also from industry that these are very good catalysts for certain types of reactions.

0: getting this reaction from very much from Bangalore, those of who not seen the bubbles. So they are not completely different chemistry, completely different reactants, completely different problems. So you see reactions that are very similar to those in metabolism, which also prompts us to believe that metabolism might have actually emerged from such reactions. And when it comes to energy that you mentioned, the energy would be basically chemical energy. We also know that these simple prokaryotes, we call them chemotrophs, because the energy source that they use to grow is the energy obtained from chemical reactions. Because there are very chemical reactions that need energy to occur, but there are also chemical reactions that release energy. And these energy releasing chemical reactions, they can actually be a source of energy for an approval of growth and also, we believe, for the ingredients of metabolism.
1: Based on your research and looking at different ways for free living organisms to emerge from a common ancestor, in this case we have bacteria, we have archaea, is it possible then that 4 billion years ago or since then there may have been other pathways for organisms to become a free living cell or a free living organism that is independent of even these two pathways that bacteria and archaea follow as well? Maybe they just don't exist anymore, or maybe they just haven't even evolved yet.
0: That's an interesting question, and it goes a bit back to the question of why one origin of life, why two types of prokaryotic cells, why one origin of eukaryotes. So there definitely could have been, I don't think we have any way to exclude this hypothesis. However, what we are trying, and some scientists do suggest this was the case, and that was based on genetic exchange, because of course there would have been gene exchange between these organisms that eventually died out and out of the purine of the lab that survived until modern days. But what we're trying to do is to look at what we have, which is the genomes of modern organisms, and then try to see whether there is a way to explain and to reconstruct the emergence of metabolism based on what we have and what we know. And of course, we can always debunk other types of cells that might have existed and so on. And this might be necessary if we cannot explain the emergence of metabolism in a normal way. But let's say if just simply for practical reasons, because this is what we can do based on our studies on, at the moment we are just in adults, which we start with the hypothesis, what if only these two images? So what can we then, what can we reconstruct? Can we actually reconstruct the original metabolism?
1: I'm also just curious as to what you're going to be working on next, that based on what you found in this research, what's left to uncover? What needs more study?
0: Well, the thing with science is there's so much left to uncover and so much left to learn and to study. One very interesting field of research is what can we do for lab research. So only 6 to 8 years ago, several labs have really started to work rapidly full time in developing chemistry research in these conditions that could have been happening in different worlds and events. So in these conditions and with these chemicals, reactants that we know are also reactants in cellular metabolism. So there is a lot to uncover there, and actually, the more we look, we find interesting reactions that are very similar to metabolic reactions, but they are catalyzed by neural metal catalysts. And for now, the goal is always to get a larger reaction network in one cluster, so environmental conditions. So there's work in that direction, and there's work designing the reactors that would resemble more conditions in these urban events. And there's a lot of work also being done in these different stages of metabolic evolution. So the first stage would be prebiotic chemistry. Then at some point, the amino acids might have combined to form simple peptides, so functional proteins, maybe amino acids, certain amino acids, fixed amino acids, before the origin of the code. But these peptides would have been more or less random, not fully random, but they also, studies have shown, they could be able to bind metals, to bind small molecules, to bind RNA, so they also could have a role in this early catalysis and in the emergence of metabolism. And then, of course, the origin of the code is a huge open question. It is also being studied, and there are many hypotheses out there. So then there is the emergence of modern proteins, of protein forms, that three-dimensional protein structures and how they fit into the whole picture. So there's just really a lot to do. So I think we're just getting started.
1: Well, Natalia, thank you so much for taking the time to speak with me about your research. I find it fascinating, and again, thank you again. I really appreciate it.
0: Thank you for being interested in what we do.
1: Natalia Mernigas is a biologist at Heinrich Heine University in Düsseldorf. Her research is published in Science Advances. This is The Best of Our Knowledge. I'm Lucas Lloyd. Some chickadees are not as loyal partners as some birders might hope. A new study finds some female mountain chickadees prefer males with more cognitive intelligence, even if that means a male that is not their mate. The Best of Our Knowledge, Madeline Reynolds, spoke with Carrie Blanche, assistant professor at Western University in Ontario, to learn more.
2: A lot of folks are very familiar with some species of chickadee in their area if they're in North America. So this is a particular species that's out in the western montane regions of North America, as it's aptly named, mountain chickadee. And these guys, they're quite small birds, so they're only about 10 to 12 grams, about the size of a AAA battery, and they are hardy. They survive in the mountains all year round, so they don't migrate like a lot of bird species do when it gets cold out. They stay there year round, and they're what's known as food caching or food storing birds, so a lot of mammals will do this behavior, especially if they're non-migratory, where they collect a bunch of food items when food is abundant, so in the summer and the fall, they hide it up throughout their territory, and then they actually use that and rely on that food to survive the winter. And what we know is really special about these guys is that they use their spatial learning and memory abilities to actually relocate these particular sites. So they may have thousands of caches throughout their territory, and they're not finding them at random. They actually go back to the locations where they've cached or stored those particular seeds.
3: This was discussed in the article, so I want to talk about it, is monogamy in birds. I feel birds are often perceived to almost be this, like, pillar of monogamy in the animal kingdom, at least. So,
2: yes.
3: I mean, is that true, and if so, why?
2: I love that. So this is, like, a little thing that I start some talks with sometimes. It's just like, yeah, they're held up as, like, the epitome of monogamy. It's like, love birds. They make for life. But genetics, some time ago now, revealed that that was a farce. And indeed, most bird species are what we call socially monogamous, which means that they will pair up with a partner, and they often stay with that partner for years on end. But they're not what we call genetically monogamous, which means that they do have copulations, or they reproduce with individuals outside that breeding pair. Now, what's interesting is that these extra pair mates, depending on the system, but in our chickadees in particular, they don't provide any additional care. So while the male and female will take care of their brood together, the social pair, that extra pair male will provide no resources to the female, the chicks. So he likely has his own brood, his own nest of chicks, another female that he's raising offspring with. So yes, they do, as it's been kind of like taken by the media, like step out on their partners, but it's pretty reciprocal, so it's not quite as salacious as we might think. Although there's reasons for, you know, a male who's partnered with a female to not want their female to do that, right? He doesn't want to be taking care of young that aren't his. So there is some more complex than we think it is.
3: So how was this research conducted into female chickadees' infidelity with their mates?
2: Yeah, so I've been working in the system for 14 years now, alongside Claudia Proxima at the University of Nevada in Reno, and so I did my PhD there, and we continued to collaborate, so I was really fortunate for that. And so he had this great idea that he wanted to study spatial cognition and whether or not selection was acting on spatial cognition in these bird species actually in the field. The only way to really understand if selection's acting is whether or not it's increasing its individual survival and or reproduction, or how many young they're having, right? And to do that, you have to go in the field because these birds are only free in the lab. And so that's exactly what we did. A couple years into my PhD, he developed this system of smart feeder arrays, which involves using a FIT tag reader, or RFID reader, rather, and they smell FIT tags that we put on the bird's leg. So this is the same thing that you find in your pet to relocate them. So they're little microchips, same technology, a front flat and a key card. We're all pretty familiar with the D-Safe. Basically, what we can do is program these feeders with the only open for one particular individual or a couple individuals. So we have this array of feeders, and there's eight in an array. So once the birds are coming to the feeders and using them regularly, we can train them that the door opens and don't scare them away. And then we just shut the feeders down and only one opens. And suddenly the game has changed, right? So what we can do is we can follow how many errors they make. So if there are potentially eight feeders, one's correct, which means there's seven errors that they can make if we're going to the correct one. So we just follow their learning over time, right? So we can see how many errors they make, and if that goes down, that suggests the learning, right? Fewer errors. So you have that aspect of it. The other side, of course, is tracking their breeding, right? So that comes, so we do the testing of the spatial cognition in the winter, which is quite the feat, giving up the mounds in the winter, on these back forest roads, as you might imagine. But as the spring comes along, the birds start using what's called a left box. They're cavity nesting birds, which means that they don't build a nest on like a tree branch, like a lot of, we think a lot of species do laying around the ground, and they'll use cavities that like that we've got for the spatial nest boxes. This is really convenient because we can track their breeding. So we can look at when they start building a nest, when they lay their first egg, how many eggs they have, when they hatch, we can weigh the chicks, we can band them and follow them if they get recruited back into our population and have eggs. So having that system set up that way allows us to potentially look at, you know, if we take, because we take blood samples from the chicks and the parents, we can then trace who the father is.
3: What was, I guess, the main reason for female chickadees, I guess, stepping out on their mates in a sense? You know, what are they looking for? And
2: yeah.
3: What quality or skill, or maybe skills, plural?
2: Yeah, absolutely. So, you know, what's really interesting is, and again, you know, I just described this whole system that we have set up to give them the power to look at a lot of things. So I talked before about in order to, like, establish if something's an adaptation or that macro selection is acting on it, right? We need to see, you know, there's variation in the trait, that it's heritable, and that it confers this fitness advantage, right? So that just means, like, more likely to survive and more likely to reproduce. So this piece of the puzzle, actually, is the last one of that sort of trifecta. So we've shown there's variation in trait. We know there's a genetic basis. We've shown that as well. What's really cool is to see that individuals with better spatial cognition, spatial learning and memory ability, the ones that perform better, make fewer errors on that task that I described, they're more likely to survive the next year, And we've also shown that those individuals live longer. So individuals with better spatial cognition live longer, which then means they can reproduce more. So sort of that last piece is like, are females contributing to this? Do they have a preference for males with better spatial cognition? And if so, if we don't see in their spatial, or sorry, their social pairings, if we look at that first, because that's sort of the easier, you can just follow the birds who they're pairing with from year to year, we didn't see it there in the same way. We saw some evidence for it. We saw that females will increase investment, so they'll lay more eggs if their social partner does have better spatial cognition, which is interesting. It suggests again sort of this, like, female investment opportunistically, depending on sort of the conditions. But some sort of piece de resistance, so to speak, is this extra pair population, because this is sort of what I would consider to be sort of the true choice for a female songbird. These birds don't engage in a forced population with a lot of, like, is then, like, why would they do this? Well, we just talked about the fact that the male, the social male, may like this because that means that maybe he's raised to be SGM because each egg is fertilized as it's laid, right? So if you have six eggs, they can all be from different males, potentially. And so the question, of course, is, like, why would they do this? So for a long time, we thought it was just maybe to increase genetic diversity or genetic compatibility, potentially. We still think that could be true. For our system in particular, it's the social learning and memory play, right? So the question was, of course, are females using extracurricular populations as an opportunity to mate with males, maybe get those good genes for their offspring, but their social male may not have? So that's what we were curious about. And to find it was like, what? Like, I just... It was so exciting, it's like what we predicted, but it's like ecology is so complex that it, and there were so many pieces that had to come together, like getting the sample size, even though we had, you know, you need all of the different pieces in the field, which is tricky because you're relying on these birds to participate in these tasks, use our guest classes, use all the things. So it's really cool to see what females do seem to be doing this. And then again, it kind of comes back to the opportunistic thing. We think what's happening is like in the fall, when they're pairing up in these flocks, there's only so many individuals that are available, right? So we talked about individuals staying together year after year for social care. And so because of that, you know, maybe they have a couple males to choose from, but it's not like all the choice, right? They don't have everybody to choose from. So maybe this opportunity to seek extra care populations with these smaller males takes place when it's into the breeding season, when they're not truly paired.
4: 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She spoke with the best of our knowledge, Madeline Reynolds. This has been the Best of Our Knowledge, episode 1870. The Best of Our Knowledge is a national production of WYMC Northeast Public Radio. Thanks to our

0: 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The following problem does not necessarily reflect the opinions of the staff, management, ownership, or sponsorship of KMKFM.
1: Welcome to the Book Show. Richard Russo knows something about small towns and about the people who leave them and the people who stay, and the trouble that follows when someone comes home. Russo is the Pulitzer Prize-winning author of Empire Falls and the acclaimed novels Nobody's Fool, Straight Men, and Bridge of Sighs. His latest novel is Under the Falls. Rick Russo joins us next on the Book Show.

0: a celebration of reading and writers on Giordani. Richard Russo has spent much of his career exploring the complicated lives of ordinary people in working-class towns, the friendships, grudges, and family secrets that can linger for decades. The author of Nobody's Fool, Mohawk, Straight Man, and Bridge of Sighs, Russo won the 2002 Pulitzer Prize for Empire Falls. His new novel, Under the Falls, brings him back to familiar territory, but with the pace and tension of a thriller. Tyler Sinclair fled the Adirondack town of Stone Mountain at 18. Now a famous rock musician, he returns nearly two decades later for a benefit concert and finds the past waiting for him. Old friends, an old love, and a shocking crime force Tyler to confront what really happened all those years ago. We spoke to Richard Russo before a full house in Saratoga Springs. He writes about Saratoga and the Adirondacks in the prologue of the new novel, setting up the story, which he tells me was very much needed.
1: Well, when I submitted this book to my editor, Jordan Kaplan, at Knopf, one of the great editors in publishing, she said that she loved the book, but she said, what I would like you to do, Rick, is go back and read the first three or four or maybe five pages of all three of your Fool books, that is, Nobody's Fool, Everybody's Fool, Somebody's Fool. I would like you to go back and read those, the introductions to those books. And then I would like you to go back and write the opening of this book the way you did that one, or those, all three of those. In other words, let place become clear to the viewer before you turn your characters loose in them. Because once these characters get turned loose, all manner of stuff is going to happen. But, she said, if you do this, if you get this part right, if you set the place up first, as with all of your novels, what is it all about? It's all about clay, it's all about place, and it's about class, and it's about character. And if you do that, people are not going to confuse it with that other bit, because this is a thriller. I've never written one of those before. What she was saying to me, basically, is don't bend your knee to the thriller. If at all possible, make the thriller bend its knee to you. And I could not have gotten better advice than I got right there from Jordan. And she thought, I think when she said that, what she wanted to alter was the beginning of the book, the way we get introduced to Stone Mountain. But her advice, actually, once I understood what she was saying, was put right straight through to the very last scene in this book. And I owe her an incredible debt of gratitude for that wonderful advice.
0: You point out in the acknowledgments that this started out as a TV pilot. I thought that was fascinating because would you have naturally, as a novel writer, thought of writing a thriller? Or was it within the confines of the medium of television that was the original idea?
1: The original idea was that it would be like an eight-part TV miniseries. And the way it began was that three writer friends of mine were going to write it together. And I wrote the pilot, which takes up maybe the first, I don't know, 20% or something of this book. I was going to write the pilot. They gave me notes. They were my good friend, Ron Curry. Some of you probably know his wonderful work. Ron and his partner, Josh Moore, and another local Portland novelist, Jules Solo. And so I got notes from them. And we took it. We sent that pilot out to Hollywood. And we figured that, well, Hollywood got straightened out, you know, after the writer's strike. We figured Hollywood would get its act together, and some of these projects that were, you know, by that time, all of my projects were on a morphine drip. All of my intellectual property was just dead in the water. But we figured Hollywood would get straightened out, and with the writer's strike finally concluded, and some of these things will get going again. But of course, Hollywood did not get straightened out, and everything remained on a morphine drip. And it was only then, when it became clear that this eight-part TV miniseries that we were thinking about writing together, that it was never going to get done. And it was at that point that I decided, you know what? do what you do best, Russo.
0: Yeah.
1: Write a novel.
0: Write a novel.
1: Yeah.
0: And but the thriller aspect of it, did that come as a surprise, or were you all in on that from the beginning?
1: Well, I liked the idea of a thriller. I love thrillers myself, you know. I read them, and I even the kind of thriller that I knew I wouldn't be able to write was a plot driven thriller. But I love it, so I don't need to be snobbish about the kind of thriller that I would never be able to do well. But the idea of writing a thriller, yeah, I was kind of all in on that right from the beginning. It's something new, a challenge. Why not try something that I hadn't done before? But I knew that I would never be able to. I mean, what you normally get from a thriller, I think, especially a plot-driven thriller, are like 3 or 4 or 5 or 6 moments in the book where you go, oh my God, no. Because you learn something. You know, the plot has a shift in it somewhere, and you think, oh my God, I never saw that coming. You know? And that can be very, very rewarding. I love it. I love it when that happens. What I sensed, though, about the kind of thriller that I would write, if I was going to write this as a book, that at the end of it, what I would hope to deliver to readers in a thriller that's not plot-driven, it's character-driven, it's place-driven, class-driven, at the end of that, what I was hoping to give to the readers was something that you almost never get in a plot-driven thriller, and that's heartbreaking. That was what I was after. I wanted the final scene of this book to break the reader's heart.
0: Listen to everybody.
1: Wow.
0: You manipulative son of a...
1: Yeah.
0: Goodness.
1: Yeah.
0: But that is fascinating in the sense that you want to have that kind of heartbreak, but these are Richard Russo characters very much, right? I mean, they're very much in their element. And this, the main character has left, Tyler Sinclair has left, he has come back, and with what happened right before the last time he was in that place.
1: So, in that, did you always know the type of heartbreak you were going?
0: I think so.
1: Yeah, I think so. I mean, at the character level, yeah, Tyler Sinclair leaves Stone Mountain. And there are at least some people in this audience who, when they read My Stone Mountain and realize that there was once an amusement park there, are going to recognize Corona Lake, right?
0: Okay.
1: Right. Tyler has left his place called Stone Mountain, and he has left it in not the best of all possible circumstances. When he left there, he was best friends with a boy named Kurt. The title Under the Falls comes from a very early episode in the novel, in which Tyler has, in this campground, they build this falls every year, and very early in the book, Tyler has just witnessed his father beat the living shit out of his mother, and he just had to sit, he's just a boy, and he just had to stand there and watch it. It's been destroyed by what he saw. And so he goes, you're not supposed to. As a matter of fact, the lifeguards don't allow it, but people do it anyway, and he sneaks behind the falls. You know, the water is coming over the falls, and his good friend Kurt comes in and finds him there. He knows where he could have gone. And Kurt comes and finds him there and lets him know that basically that he's not alone. And what they pledged is to be best friends forever. And of course, when Tyler leaves at 18, he's already formed a band. He's already called it Stone Mountain. It's already the best rock band within probably a 30 or 40 mile radius. And when he takes off and goes to Nashville, where he becomes famous, he still calls every band that he's ever been in Stone Mountain. And here he is in Nashville now, and he's become very, very famous. Very, very wealthy. And he does not want to go back course, Rocky just returns it unread. Right? So he is desperate not to go back there. And the plot hinges on the fact that this is a very time-sensitive piece here because it takes place right after the pandemic, before the imagine what you're in a rock band during the pandemic. You're not going on the road anywhere during that period of time. And so when Tyler and his band go back on the road, the first thing they have to do, of course, is get rid of the rust because they haven't played in a very long time. And so Jason, the band's manager, decides that they will do a benefit concert in, of all places, Stone Mountain. And so Tyler. And the reason they do it, too, why go to Stone Mountain? The reason that Jason suggests is that Stone Mountain is a very important place to Tyler Sinclair because that's where he grew up. And so they're going to do this benefit concert for one of his old friends who has had a fall and has been made a paraplegic. And they'll go back as an act of kindness, as an act of generosity. Here's Tyler Sinclair coming home to the rescue for his beloved hometown, when in fact, of course, the reason that they're going to Stone Mountain is that of all the places that they're going to go on this tour, it's the one that doesn't matter at all. They can screw up every single song, and it won't matter because Stone Mountain doesn't matter. It didn't then, and it doesn't now. And Tyler has come to believe that Stone Mountain is the kind of place you might escape once, but not twice. Back there.
2: So, not to put you on the couch, sir.
1: This is pretty comfortable.
2: Yes, but we've been down this road a couple of times in our discussions over the years. But you were at a point where you didn't want to do that.
1: Yeah.
2: And there are characters in this novel that say, okay, you went out, you went to Nashville, you made a lot of money, you became exceedingly wealthy. You are a huge star. So what's in it for us? Where's our cut?
1: Exactly. Exactly. That's the question that Tyler is asked by the people in Stone. As soon as he gets back there, he realizes that there are a fair number of people in Stone Mountain who are not Tyler Sinclair fans. And, to be perfectly honest, something like that happened to me in my, younger career, when I was writing first Mohawk, and the Wiss School, which took place in fictional towns that were, avatars for my hometown. And then later on, by the time I got to Bridge of Sighs, I called it Thomaston, but again, it was very recognizable as a town based on upstate New York and Loversville in particular. But in those early books, I know because people told me when I went back home, I still had family in Loversville, and when I would go back there, people treated me like a favorite son and could not have been kinder, could not have been more generous than they were to me when I would go home. And I think they recognized Loversville. And they thought, here we are, a left behind place, and we're even more left behind now than we were when you were growing up there. But nobody else seems to give a damn about us or the lives that we live. Nobody cares, but you treat us, you treat this place that you're from, you treat the entire region as if our lives matter. And so they could not have been more kind, more generous. They say they treated me like a favorite son. That changed when I wrote my memoir. Because in it, I had to tell some uncomfortable, pretty horrifying, actually, truths about Loversville, one of which was that, of course, the tanneries, the glove shops and the tannery, used to dump their carcinogenic dyes into the stream, the Cayadutta Creek that kind of wound its way through certain areas in Loversville. And we became kind of a cancer hotspot there for a while, because the closer you lived to that stream, the more likely you were to get some sort of kind of horrific form of cancer. And, of course, the people who lived closest to that stream were the most recent immigrants. And so, that's what was going on until OSHA came, and they weren't allowed to do that anymore.
0: Singapore and did the same thing in Southeast Asia. But during that period of time, you know, and I was writing about my hometown, and I had to talk about that. I had to talk about just how dangerous some of the jobs in the glove shops were. I worked one summer doing really hazardous work where I knew a lot of people who got seriously injured, and I had to say that. I had to remind people that my grandfather, who was a glove cutter, who worked on the fourth floor of a glove shop that was right across the street from the library where my mother used to take me down to get library books every 2 weeks, as many as we could carry home with us. But my grandfather died of emphysema from breathing leather dust on the fourth floor of that glove shop. And what happened as the result of that was that now in those other books I was calling Gloversville Mohawk or Thomaston. And now here I was writing this memoir in which I was calling Gloversville, and that's the response that I heard back a lot was, you've done pretty well for yourself, haven't you? You know, you don't live around here anymore. You live in Maine now. You're an elite, right? And their response to that, which was, I have to say, not wrong, was, you know, you've done well for yourself. You've made money writing these books, writing about us, writing about our lives, but guess what? We're still poor. We're even poorer now than when you lived here, and so, as people say to Tyler in this book, where's our cut? And I can't blame them. They're not wrong. They're not wrong to feel that way. And I was reluctant to offer any kind of justification for it. If there is a justification, I suppose it's that if you don't write about your own lived experience, any writer is out of business, aren't they? There's just nothing else to write about other than you have to go back to who and what you love.
2: Richard Russo is, I guess, the name of the new novel Under the Falls, and it's published by Kanaa. So let's talk about the money for a second. There's a reason that people have loved your novels, loved your work, and loved what you have to say about these places. And that's worth examining, isn't it? I mean, good, bad, or indifferent. Let's face it, even when you're talking about what is fictional name of a town, you're not painting these in brightest lights, and yet people are still, they want to be there, they want to go there, they want to know these people because of what you have portrayed. So, if anything, to me, it seems like, well, that is the cut, right?
0: Thank you. I'm willing to go with that. I'm willing to entertain that as a possibility. But I think suppose you looked at it from a slightly different perspective. My mother was determined we were going to get out of Gloversville. She grew up, there was a town that she grew up in, too, and so we headed off across the country to Tucson, Arizona, where I did a BA, an MA, a PhD, and then went back to write for an MFA, because by that time I thought maybe I could become a writer by the time that was. So that was over a decade there at the University of Arizona. And at that point, by the time I was finishing up my MFA, I wanted to be a writer, but I wasn't making, I had learned the technical things, you know, how to write dialogue, how to choose a point of view, all that kind of stuff. That's stuff that I picked up easily, mastered the skill set of it. But my work sucked. And the reason it sucked was explained to me by my mentor. I considered him my mentor. His name was Bob Downs. He was a wonderful teacher at the MFA program there in Arizona. And I gave him the book that I hoped would be my first book. I gave him this book to read. It was a doorstop. No surprise there either. 500 and some pages or so. And I gave him the book to read, and it took him a while. And then he came back to me with the book and the manuscript, and he sat it in front of me. And he said, the only thing I can tell you about this is that it is inert. And
2: know anything about the place that you're writing about. Number one, if I'm remembering it correctly, this book has been destroyed, by the way, don't look for it, but the book that I gave him was the kind of book that at the time I wanted to write. I had set it in California, a place that I had barely set foot in, despite the fact that we were in Tucson. We'd probably been to California a couple of times. But I wanted to set it in California because I thought I wanted to be a crime writer. I thought my heroes at that time were Ross McDonald, right, and his detective stories. James M. Cain, right? Remember him? Raymond Chandler. These were the people that I was emulating, and that was the kind of writer that I thought I wanted to be. And so that was the book that I gave to my mentor, Bob Downs. And one of the things he said to me about it is that you're writing about this place like a tourist would, because you have a tourist understanding of it. You haven't spent any time here. The only thing you can do with this book is just put it away and start something new. Start something different. And then he thought for a second and he said, well, actually that's not quite true. He said there was one like 40-page section of the book. He said it took place in an upstate New York mill town. Boy, you really knew those people. And I could have killed him, of course. He had outed me. But about probably a week after that, I realized, of course, he was absolutely right. And for me, that was the last part of becoming a writer. I mean, I had all the technical things right. I just didn't know who I was. How can you be a writer if you don't know who you are? And I would just say, what does that mean, if you know who you are? You know who you are when you know who and what you are. And discovering who and what I love was the last piece of the puzzle. For a lot of, it doesn't work that way for a lot of writers. A lot of writers, I mean, we all learn in different ways. But I think it's actually fairly unusual for someone to write for as long as I did with absolutely no idea who they are.
3: And that led to the moment. So as we wind up the book show portion of this, let me ask you about Tyler's Prayer, because we have a slice of the journey in this book, but he is in this time finding out who he is.
2: Absolutely. Absolutely. Yeah.
3: He knows a lot, but it's not until the return home where a lot of those blanks are filled in.
2: Yeah.
3: Was it easier because you had done it that to fill those in and to know exactly what was ahead of you?
2: I think so. Yeah. It's funny, you know. I don't know how far if any of you had a chance to even start this book, but there's an accident. Yeah. But when Tyler gets there after he's in Stone Mountain, he's done his concert, which ends badly, and he's on his way back down the mountain. He's on his way back down to Stone Mountain afterwards. And there's an accident. We don't have to go into too much detail about what that accident involves. But his limo goes off the side of the road and into a ravine. I know exactly where that limo is. Goes off the Corova Lake Road. Why? Because you may remember that the drinking age back then, when I was coming of age in Loversville, the drinking age was 18. And my friends and I would go up to Corova Lake during the summer, close the bars up there in Corova Lake based. And I know where Tyler would have gone off the road, and when I think about it now, all the times my friends and I came down that mountain, honestly, Joe, the only thing I can think of is, how in the world am I alive? How in the world did something like
1: like what happens to Tyler, how did that not happen to me? And so that's just one example. But yes, to go back to your original question, did it make it easier for me to know what it would be like for Tyler? You bet. You bet it did.
3: But, and this is taking the question into a different direction, but when this accident happens to Tyler in the moments, and let's face it, this has happened in just this evening as these things just start barreling toward him in his life, as he's at the bottom of that ravine, does he want to come out of that car alive?
1: Good question. I think at that point, he has very mixed feelings about it. He's learned something about himself in this trip so far, none of it good. And the question of whether Tyler wants to continue living only deepens as the novel progresses. And again, this will happen, and you'll hopefully have some fun following him along. But yeah, it's the question of whether Tyler Sinclair really wants to be Tyler Sinclair anymore, or wants to be alive anymore, only deepens as the book goes on.
3: So the good news is that Tyler lives. The bad news is, and man, Richard Russo breaks your heart. The name of the novel is Under the Falls. It is published by Knopf. This audience in Saratoga Springs joins me, and thank you for being our guest.
1: Thank you.
4: Once again, Richard Russo is the author of the new novel, Under the Falls, published by Knopf. 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And thanks for listening for the Book Show. I'm Joe Donahue.

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0: Every time you leave, there's only one thing that I know.
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Sip on tequila, kick our feet, make it our second home. Take it off, make it, I wanna see you love when you're nasty. Loving your ass up on my dog with a

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